0: Marist poll shows deep dissatisfaction with President Trump and the Republican Party. Republicans have also lost their advantage on several key issues in the eyes of voters, like gas prices, the economy, foreign policy, even immigration. The poll also suggests Democrats have a notable edge in voter enthusiasm and support from independents as a building wave of backlash to the party in power comes into focus. These voters say they're more likely to pick a Democratic congressional candidate, 53-41%. That swing from Trump's narrow popular vote victory in 2024 shows why reliably red states like Ohio, Texas, and Iowa now have competitive House and Senate races. Stephen Fowler, NPR News.
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2: It's 5:04. This is news on Northwest Public Broadcasting. I'm Avery Cooper. Seattle police commanders addressed the city council yesterday about the Bite of Seattle shooting in July. They say interference from their absent chief and from the mayor's staff hindered their response. KUOW's Amy Radle explains.
3: Seattle Police Chief Sean Barnes was out of town when a shootout at Seattle Center left three people dead and four injured, so Assistant Police Chief Tyrone Davis told the council that he took charge.
4: When the acting chief is there, it's his show. I'm the chief.
3: But Davis says the deputy mayor told him to delay a press conference until the mayor could attend, leaving the public in the dark for almost 5 hours. And Davis says Chief Barnes started giving long-distance orders instead of going through him. Barnes resigned the next week under pressure from the mayor, who appointed Andre Sales as interim chief. Sales told the council Tuesday that commanders were severely adversely impacted by Barnes's actions that night. The mayor says she and the police chief have made changes to ensure these problems don't happen again. I'm Amy Radle reporting.
2: This week, the U.S. Forest Service is lighting prescribed fires in North Idaho. The burns help reduce wildfire risk. But as Spokane Public Radio's Audrey Nelson reports, they're becoming harder to coordinate.
5: Prescribed burns often take place in the spring or early fall. That's when weather conditions are best suited for igniting and controlling fires. But recently, extended wildfire seasons have complicated that timeline. Mike Behrens is the fire management officer for the Idaho Panhandle National Forests. He says wildfires in other regions can affect his crew's operations.
6: Hey, we might have perfect conditions for burning here in North Idaho, but it's busy enough elsewhere in the country. They need our resources for wildfire suppression, and we can't spare them nationally for prescribed burning.
5: Increased smoke also plays a role. If smoke drifts in from other wildfires, the Forest Service might have to wait for it to disperse before adding their own. Behrens says weather, smoke, and resource availability all look promising this week. He believes controlled burns will go ahead across the Panhandle National Forests. I'm Audrey Nelson, reporting.
2: 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Coming up here in about 5 minutes, you've heard a lot of pessimism about AI, and maybe rightfully so, but one expert is a bit optimistic. So that's coming up on All Things Considered. But first, this is the last day, the last hour of the Northwest Public Broadcasting Fund Drive. I'm Avery Cooper here with Sarah McDaniel. The station has spent a few days raising money to pay for All Things Considered. If you haven't given yet, do so right now.
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7: Again, today is the last day. 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
9: And I'm Juana Summers. We begin this hour looking ahead to the high-level meeting between President Trump and Chinese leader Xi Jinping tomorrow at the White House. AI's on the agenda, and it's also been the subject of a lot of dire forecasts recently. Leading AI industry voices have thrown out their best estimates of the probability that humanity will be wiped out by powerful AI. One Anthropic employee says it's more than 10% within the next decade, 70% within 3 years from one at OpenAI. Jensen Huang offered a different number in an interview with CBS News over the weekend.
10: 2030 is not going to be the end of the world. There is 0% chance that's going to be the end of the world.
9: Huang is the CEO of the chipmaker NVIDIA, which is arguably the most important company in AI. And he's also one of the key figures influencing President Trump's thinking on AI. To talk about what that means for the industry and for all of us, I'm joined now by Stephen Witt. He wrote a biography about Huang and joins me now. Welcome to the program.
11: Thank you for having me.
9: So, Stephen, when President Trump says that the idea of AI taking over the world or destroying humanity is a hoax, that we don't need guardrails, and that AI will instead be the greatest economic development engine in history, how similar is that to Jensen Huang's view?
11: Those are exactly Jensen's talking points. Jensen is now the president's most influential advisor on technology issues. The two have become quite close. They call each other on the phone all the time. Jensen even caught a ride on Air Force One to China. Mm-hmm. So this is really, the president is really listening to Jensen on this.
9: Do you have a sense of how it happened that they got so close? I mean, I remember seeing a clip of Huang taking a call from President Trump on stage during a live event earlier this month.
11: Yeah, I think that was a little bit of a kind of stage managed photo op, but it did happen. Trump wants to be close to Jensen because Jensen is a winner. NVIDIA, Jensen's company, is the most valuable corporation in American history. Even when you adjust for inflation, it is the biggest. Jensen, I think, wants to be near Trump because Trump has so much to offer him. When I interviewed Jensen years ago, he told me that every problem in the world is actually an engineering problem. Hmm. Now, that's true if it's a personal problem, a business problem, or a political problem. You study the inputs, and then you modify the inputs to get the outputs that you want. In this case, I think Jensen has realized that the inputs for Trump are like flattery. like public flattery, nonstop public flattery. And the outputs are, you know, lifting

0: he meets want to study in the U.S. or even visit.
1: And I find this to be true also for my mother-in-law, because I married a Chinese person and mother-in-law is always like worried about violence and guns and stuff because she sees that on Chinese social media.
0: Chinese public sentiment towards the U.S. has been dipping for the last decade since Trump was first elected. Nick Zeller is with the Atlanta-based Carter Center, which tracks Chinese public opinion.
2: Chinese people tend to rank the United States very low in favorability, the low 30s out of 100.
0: And he says almost three quarters of Chinese people they've surveyed see the U.S. as a national security threat.
2: Always the top is interference in cross-strait relations with Taiwan and then U.S. interference in international trade. So tariffs, trade war.
0: And he says younger Chinese under 40 are far more hawkish towards the U.S. than their parents' generation. Though that doesn't mean American soft power has lost its charm entirely. On a bustling Shanghai street filled with bars, 20-something Charlie Ma is sipping gin and tonic with friends. He says he's ready to quit his job as a flight attendant to work in the U.S. He knows a visa is difficult to get. I really like American culture, he says, especially singers like Mariah Carey. I love R&B music. I really want to go to the U.S. He isn't deterred, even after I told him that, just like in China, young people in America are anxious about finding jobs. The sources of anxiety are just different. In China, anxiety comes from intense competition, he says. The effort we put in doesn't match the income we receive. But in the U.S., the anxiety is more about feeling like you're not doing as well as before. And I've met plenty of people like him since Trump's first term who, if they have the means and visa permitting, still want to go to the U.S. It is contradictory, says Zeller. Chinese people may see the U.S. as a threat to China, as a country.
2: And that has less direct bearing on, do I like U.S. cultural products? Do I want to go to the U.S. to study? The frustration is that both are true.
0: The good news, he says, most Chinese people they survey want their government to cooperate with the U.S. in trade, tech, and security. Jennifer Pak, NPR News, Shanghai.
3: 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I'm Avery Cooper. I'm here with Sarah McDaniel. Thank you so much for being here. And to all those who have donated so far, thank you. But if you haven't, well, you're running out of time. You're down to, well, I'm not very good at clock math, but you're within the last hour. 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
3: That's right. 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
5: It's official. A new world record set right here in the U.S. by, well, NPR science reporter Ari Daniel has the story of a hot new discovery.
6: This is a story about living on the edge of what's possible. Angela Oliverio is a microbiologist at Syracuse University.
7: There's a very deep curiosity to understand life at its limits and what truly are our constraints.
6: Kind of like an ultra elite athlete.
7: Pushing ourselves to the absolute max of what we think is humanly possible, right? But in this case, we're just expanding it to life more generally.
6: Specifically, microscopic life. Organisms called extremophiles because they thrive in extreme conditions, like high temperatures. The title holders in this regard are simple organisms like bacteria and a group called archaea, with certain species living at or above the boiling point of water. But Syracuse University PhD student Beryl Rappaport says that when it comes to amoebas and algae, organisms like us with more complex cells.
8: So few have been described, especially in detail. We have a lot to learn from them.
6: So the researchers and their colleagues went on something of a fishing expedition in Lassen Volcanic National Park in Northern California. Rappaport shared a video from her fieldwork.
8: It's super beautiful, very mountainous, all of the pines, and then just these little steaming geothermal pockets.
6: One such pocket is a tributary of a little waterway called Hot Springs Creek.
8: That you would almost miss because it's surrounded by a lot of tall grasses. And we decided to take a couple samples there.
6: Using extra long barbecue tongs to grip a series of vials that Rappaport dipped into the steaming water. Later, in the lab, she put the samples under a microscope.
8: And then we're like, okay, I saw something move. That's definitely an amoeba. That's characteristic amoeba movement.
6: This amoeba, however, was doing a kind of single-celled hot yoga, replicating at temperatures up to 145 degrees Fahrenheit, a new record for a complex organism. It can also continue moving up to 147 degrees and protect itself in waters as hot as 158 degrees. When Rappaport and her colleagues studied its genome, they realized they had a new species on their hands, one they've named Incendiamoeba cascadensis, the fire amoeba. This organism's adaptations could be used to expand the search for life elsewhere or create heat-resilient crops and drugs that are stable at a wider range of temperatures here on Earth. The findings are published in the journal Cell.
9: It's really hard to find a really cool exotic organism and actually turn it into something that has a major impact on other species.
6: Debashish Bhattacharya is an evolutionary biologist at Rutgers University who wasn't involved with the research.
9: But there's always the potential of finding something amazing, that's for sure.
6: The fire amoeba nudges a key temperature limit for complex cells upwards by another 5-ish degrees, which may not seem like much, but Angela Oliverio points out that for humans, running a mile in under 4 minutes was long thought to be impossible. Once one athlete did it, however, it was just weeks before it happened again.
7: It wasn't so much the incremental amount that this record was broken by as much as the proof that it was possible.
6: And Oliverio's hoping, similarly, now with proof in hand, the next record-breaking extremophile will surface soon. Ari Daniel, NPR News.

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1: Live from NPR News in Culver City, California, I'm Dwayne Brown. In New York, speaking to the United Nations General Assembly for the fourth time since Russia invaded Ukraine's president, Volodymyr Zelensky urged international leaders to keep up the economic pressure on Russia's oil revenues to limit its ability to finance its war in Ukraine.
2: For almost 5 years now, Russian generals have been trying to carry out Putin's crazy order to seize our eastern land, the Donetsk region. And just this year, from January through August, the Russian army lost 248,964 people on the battlefield in Ukraine.
1: Russia gets its turn to address the UN Assembly on Saturday, although President Vladimir Putin will not be there. He's sending his top foreign diplomat. Staff at Camp Mystic in Kerr County, Texas, are being investigated for manslaughter and other criminal offenses after 28 people died at a girls' camp last year during deadly flash flooding. From member station KUT, Kaylee Hunt has more.
3: Court records show Texas Rangers executed 14 search warrants against the owners of Camp Mystic and several of their staff members. The warrants, which were executed last week, allow the Rangers to investigate their personal electronic data from the deadly flooding event last year. The documents show Rangers believed the camp may have committed multiple criminal offenses, including manslaughter, criminally negligent homicide, and injury to a child, by failing to fulfill its operator's duty to prepare for, monitor, and actively respond to recognize hazards during the flooding. It's not clear when or if a case against the camp will be presented to a Kerr County grand jury.
1: That's Kaylee Hunt. 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
4: It's 5:32. You're listening to news on Northwest Public Broadcasting. I'm Avery Cooper. A Southwest Washington lawmaker has announced the first legislative response to the deadly chemical spill that killed 11 workers at a Longview paper mill. Oregon Public Broadcasting's Eric Newman reports.
5: The legislation is inspired by the May 26th chemical spill at the Nippon Dynawave paper mill. State Senator Jeff Wilson says he'll introduce a bill in the January legislative session to create state oversight of above-ground chemical storage tanks at paper mills. Right now, companies are responsible for inspecting these tanks themselves.
6: I think that this is the instance to say the self-reporting, self-inspection, self-record-keeping probably isn't in the best interest of everybody.
5: A recent federal report shows Nippon failed to sufficiently act on its own inspectors' concerns before the fatal tank implosion. Wilson says adding a layer of state oversight at paper mills could help prevent a future disaster. I'm Eric Newman reporting.
4: President Donald Trump repeated his endorsement of U.S. Representative Michael Baumgartner Monday. In a video posted to Truth Social, the president called Baumgartner, who represents Washington's 5th District, a tremendous guy. Baumgartner says in a written statement that his campaign was happy to receive Trump's endorsement. This is not the first time Trump has endorsed Baumgartner, but it is the first time he's publicly called out Baumgartner's opponent. Carmela Conroy is a former Spokane County deputy prosecutor. In the video, Trump called her far left. He criticized her for supporting Washington's new tax on incomes over $1 million. Conroy says that as a private citizen, she is in favor of the tax.
7: I do support the idea that the people who are benefiting most, who have over $1 million in annual income, should pay some of that to pay for public schools and other services that they also benefit from.
4: Baumgartner and Conroy's second debate took place Monday in Walla Walla. The general election is November 3rd.
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0: 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Yes, your station needs you right now at 844-396-6002. And a minute ago, you heard about a race going on as the midterms are coming up in just a little bit. It won't be long. 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I'm Avery Cooper, and I'm here with Sarah McDaniel today. Glad to have you along.
1: Yeah, this drive will be over in just about 30 minutes or so. And so don't miss your chance to give. And you might be wondering, well, I just turned on the radio. 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
2: 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I'm Juana Summers.
3: And I'm Scott Detrow. Big political news. The latest NPR PBS News Marist poll is here. People say they are more likely to choose a Democrat to represent them in Congress, and they feel Democrats would be better at tackling top issues like the economy and foreign policy. The survey of registered voters finds strong disapproval of President Trump's job performance. NPR's Stephen Fowler joins us to explain. Hi, Stephen.
4: Hey there.
3: It, worth saying out loud, polls are a snapshot in time. It's still September, but this particular snapshot comes at a time of rising gas prices, the ongoing war in Iran, other concerns about affordability. How does that show up in the data?
4: Well, big picture, President Trump has only grown less popular in the eyes of the public in the last year and a half. His net approval rating is twice as bad as it was back in 2018 when there was a backlash to his first term, and the share of voters who strongly disapprove of him is higher than any point in his entire time in office. I mean, you mentioned gas prices and the war. The new poll finds registered voters actually say they think Democrats would be better than Republicans at handling gas prices, the economy, foreign policy, even immigration, which is viewed as one of the Republican Party's strongest policy areas.
3: So, Stephen, we know from this poll and we've seen other trends that people are not happy with Trump and they do not seem to be happy with Republicans in Congress. But I feel like every time we have a conversation like this about a poll or a focus group, then the next thing is, and yes, they also don't like the Democrats. Has that changed at all?
4: You know, on the surface, you could wonder that. I mean, Democrats have a 12-point advantage with registered voters in who they'd pick for Congress, 53-41. Democrats have more voter enthusiasm this year. Independent voters say they are more supportive of Democrats. And in primaries this year, you saw an explosion of people voting in Democratic primaries across the country. That wild swing in preference means competitive races are happening in pretty red areas for the House and Senate.
3: The way you are saying all of this makes me think a but is coming.
4: Big but. The largest motivating factor for Democrats appears to be showing up to vote against Trump. 80% of Democrats and 45% of the voters overall said that's their reason, compared to a quarter who say it's for Trump. So that may work for now, but it doesn't really make a sustainable coalition for the future. And more people say they want to vote for candidates who bring new ideas and change over experience and a proven record, which also includes incumbent Democrats, as we saw a number of those get ousted in primaries, at least the ones that didn't retire.
3: About 6 weeks to go to Election Day. People are already voting in some places. What are Republicans doing to try and turn the tide?
4: This poll is of registered voters, so things could be better or worse depending on who actually shows up to vote in this midterm. So there's obviously a big push to get out the base voters, like that Republican midterm convention earlier this month in Texas. There's also hundreds of millions of dollars in ads pouring in to help Republican nominees in key House and Senate races, especially from Trump-aligned super PACs, in a way that Democrats just cannot match. It's also notable to me that last week, Vice President J.D. Vance did some campaign stops in Kansas and Iowa, two places where Trump won by double digits, but now have Senate races that could be close.
3: With Trump so unpopular, are Republican candidates trying to distance themselves from him in any way?
4: Yes. Last week, you had Florida Representative Maria Elvira Salazar, who represents a district where Trump won by more than 14 points in 2024, release a campaign ad. She stared directly to the camera and told the president that, quote, some of your immigration enforcement efforts have gone too far. This week, you had the Republican Senate nominees in Iowa and Michigan reverse their positions, come out against the war in Iran, and call for suspension of gas taxes to combat rising prices, as their states also saw record diesel prices. We've also seen candidates scrub any mention of Trump from their campaign websites. Many of them skipped that convention, and some have tried out a more bipartisan tone. Though, Scott, it remains to be seen if anything can convince voters that there's a difference, especially when you have Trump reminding folks that he is, in fact, on the ballot in his mind.
3: NPR's Stephen Fowler, thanks so much.
4: Thank you.
3: A historic Hollywood merger between Paramount Skydance and Warner Brothers Discovery got another step closer to reality this week after Paramount settled a lawsuit filed by 12 states and the Writers Guild of America. California Attorney General Rob Bonta, who led the lawsuit, defended the settlement to Morning Edition's A. Martinez on Tuesday.
5: We landed at this deal, resolving our antitrust concerns and making very significant commitments that support workers' jobs, the economy, our state, and our country.
3: But many people within the industry are not happy, and that includes writer and showrunner Michael Schur, a key person behind The Office, Parks and Recreation, and The Good Place. Welcome to All Things Considered.
6: Thank you for having me.
3: Let me read back to you a social media post that you wrote about all of this. You wrote, by the time this merger ruins HBO, destroys WB, gets 5,000 people fired, moves production overseas, and guts the quality of the movies the new studio makes, most people will have forgotten how fast the AGs caved and how little they got in this deal. Writers will not. Attorney General Bonta's response is, this is going to be good for jobs. This is going to be good for workers. Why, to you, is he wrong?
6: Well, if you look what he actually secured, it's incredibly minimal, in my opinion, and very easily workaroundable. You know, there are things like, well, they're going to distribute 30 movies a year. Well, distribute isn't make. Distribute could mean you buy a movie for a dollar on the independent market and then release it in theaters for a week or something. And that counts as a movie you've distributed. The actual production commitments are pretty minimal. They agreed to increase their production expenditure by, I think, $300 million a year. Well, the last Mission Impossible movie cost $291 million to make. So they're essentially saying, we'll make one more giant action movie per year. Mm-hmm. And if you go down the line of everything that was agreed to and secured, these things are only meaningful if they're enforced. And there's very little to indicate who's enforcing the new rules, who is going to go after them if they don't abide by them.
3: The guilds are a little split here. The Directors Guild put out a pretty enthusiastic statement of support about this settlement. Why do you think they view things so differently than the writers do?
6: Well, I do not want to speak ill of my fellow union members or their leadership. I will only say that when the Writers Guild met and talked about this internally, our instantaneous conclusion was that this is a disaster for all artists, not just writers, for all of the people whose livelihoods depend on production in Hollywood. These mergers are never good. We saw this happen 7 years ago when Disney and Fox merged. Things did not get better for anyone. They didn't get better for writers. They didn't get better for directors or actors or craftspeople or, you know, Teamsters or anybody. Mm-hmm. Because the simple truth is that when two giant companies merge, there's a lot of redundancy. The company has taken on an enormous amount of debt in order to finance the purchase. And when you have a lot of debt and there's redundancies, you fire people and you reduce production. So again, I'm not privy to any discussions in the Directors Guild. Mm-hmm. All I know is that the instantaneous conclusion from the Writers Guild was these mergers are bad. They're bad for artists. They're bad for craftspeople. They're bad for consumers. They're essentially bad for every single person except for the billionaires at the very top who are going to personally profit to an extraordinary degree by this corporate merger.
3: A lot of the focus and conversation has been about what this means for the film industry. Can you tell me specifically about your worries for television?
6: Well, that's the problem, right? Is the center of the antitrust proposed lawsuit was on film. And if you look at what was agreed to by the attorneys general, none of it has to do with television production. That wasn't, to be fair, their focus. Their focus was on film and what it meant, you know, antitrust for film. But it's worse for television. I mean, there are more writers employed in television than there are in movies currently. And there's no commitment for new television production. There's no commitment for, you know, additional spending or distribution or anything. And that's really bad. I mean, if you really break it down to its essence, I'm a writer, right? I have an idea. I go and pitch the idea to Paramount Plus, and then I pitch it to CBS, and then I pitch it to HBO Max, and then I pitch it to, you know, whoever else. Well, now all of those places are owned by the same company. There's only one door to knock on. So, you know, as the number of potential landing spots for your project keeps decreasing through these mergers, it gets harder and harder to sell anything. There's, you know, a half a dozen places left when there used to be 25. I mean, even if they're independent outlets, they're still owned by the same parent company. They're not going to fight each other over these ideas. So it's just it's an increasingly small pond that writers are swimming around in. And again, I think the same could be said of actors and directors. It's just the number of projects is going to get smaller and smaller, and that's less and less opportunity for steady employment.
3: Michael Schur is a writer and showrunner. Thank you so much for talking to us about this.
6: My pleasure. Thank you.
3: Can a podcast change your life? It did for reporter Anya Steinberg. She won the first NPR College Podcast Challenge 5 years ago. As we kick off this year's challenge, we asked her to catch up with some other alums.
7: 5 years ago, as a freshman at Penn State University, Miriam Colvin became the other winner of NPR's first ever contest.
8: The underdog story is one that we're all very familiar with.
7: In her podcast, she dove into family lore about a fateful boxing match between her grandpa's friend and a teenage Muhammad Ali, or Cassius Clay, as he was known back then.
9: Who is this guy? I mean, my God, I'm not going to go back in there. He's going to kill me.
7: Today, Colvin still loves hearing her grandpa talk about his childhood shenanigans, climbing giant bridges, catching birds, or the time he met the love of his life at a pencil sharpener.
10: These stories remind me we need to be out living.
7: Colvin says making her podcast and winning the challenge inspired her to pursue a career in stand-up comedy and playwriting. Like Colvin, Bumi Omosore also made a podcast about her family. Omosore focused on the family lore she was missing out on, all because she couldn't speak her family's native language, Yoruba.
11: At best, it's like a dance that I've seen many times before, but never knew the steps to.
7: When she made the story as a senior at Duke University about a year ago, she couldn't even have simple conversations with her dad in Yoruba.
11: Let's see if a quick yes can keep me afloat.
12: Benny.
13: Okay.
7: Omosore won an honorable mention. Making her podcast, she realized that the only thing holding her back from learning Yoruba was her fear of feeling stupid.
14: That slight discomfort that had stopped me for so long, it kind of makes you wonder, okay, how many other things are we missing out on because we're not willing to be in that position as a learner?
7: So she went all in on learning, and her dad held her to it.
14: He will only answer the phone in Yoruba.
7: Her dad left her a voicemail the other day.
15: Hello, Bumi.
7: He said, hello, Bumi. Are you doing okay? If you hear this, call me back. And she's proud to say she understood the whole thing.
16: I wouldn't be working at Radiolab without winning the challenge.
7: Before she landed her dream job, Jo Strogatz was a student at Salt Institute for Documentary Studies in Maine when she made her grand prize winning entry. She composed her own music and interviewed a friend of hers who is in his 60s and has never had a romantic partner.
17: So have you ever felt romance with somebody?
18: No, I have not. I have to say that my friendships are 100 times more important to me.
7: Making this podcast changed the way Strogatz thought about her own friends.
16: There's so much about friendships that can be romantic.
7: Like a friend coming over to water her plants or deliver soup. The day I spoke with her, she was getting ready to fly to Paris, the city of love, the very next day. She has a boyfriend, but instead of taking him, she was bringing along one of her best friends.
19: Hello from Paris.
20: Hi.
19: Hi.
20: Bonjour.
19: Bonjour.
7: For NPR News, I'm Anya Steinberg.
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1: Yes,
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9: Live from NPR News in Washington, I'm Ryland Barton. The U.S. and China have agreed to extend by 2 months a trade war truce that was due to expire, allowing more time to work on a potentially bigger trade deal. The announcement comes as China's President Xi Jinping arrived in the U.S. ahead of talks with President Trump tomorrow. NPR's Emily Fang reports Trump greeted the Chinese leader on the tarmac.
10: A welcoming delegation unfurled a 100-foot-long red carpet for Xi and his wife. They were met by the president and the first lady, a gesture seen in China as acknowledging the country is equal to the U.S. The last time a U.S. president received a head of state on the tarmac at Joint Base Andrews was 1962. Xi and Trump will have a day of meetings spanning trade to technology and the war in Iran, and China's state news agency praised the upcoming meeting, saying they can steer the relationship towards a more stable one. But under the surface, Chinese and American officials say deep distrust and disagreement remain on issues ranging from Taiwan to artificial intelligence. Emily Fang, NPR News, The White House.
9: Experts in policing and privacy testified before the Senate Judiciary Committee this afternoon at a hearing on flock surveillance cameras. As NPR's Meg Anderson reports, the AI-powered license plate readers are facing intense bipartisan backlash after reports of police officers abusing or misusing the technology.
11: Senators from both parties want more guardrails for the technology, which captures billions of license plates every month and can track people over time. Missouri Senator Josh Hawley, a Republican, said Flock is treating all Americans like criminals. One witness at the hearing, Lindsay Isaacs, has personal experience with that. She was wrongly accused of causing a fatal car accident. She spent 2 weeks in jail, including in solitary confinement.
12: I was terrified. I was facing the possibility of spending the rest of my life in prison for a crash that I knew I had not been involved in.
11: Senator Hawley said he invited the CEO of Flock and several other surveillance companies to testify, but they did not attend. Meg Anderson, NPR News.
9: The FBI's jobs portal remains down as the Bureau investigates claims that hackers breached its computer systems and stole data on FBI employees. NPR's Ryan Lucas reports this comes a day after the hacking group Shiny Hunters claimed responsibility.
13: The FBI says in a statement posted on X that it is aware of the cyber criminal group's claims to have compromised the FBI jobs portal and stolen personal information of FBI employees. The Bureau says the point of the hack is still undetermined, but it says the FBI is aggressively investigating and actively working to shore up any potential risk. The stolen information allegedly includes names of current and former FBI employees, as well as their home addresses and phone numbers. The breach raises significant counterintelligence concerns for the nation's premier law enforcement agency. Ryan Lucas, NPR News, Washington.
9: Major U.S. stock indexes sank today. This is NPR News. A judge has granted Dolly Parton's estate a temporary restraining order against her nephew, Brian Seaver, and his private security company. The entity that manages the estate accuses Seaver of threatening to commit violence and destroy his aunt's legacy and business empire. Court documents show a series of messages the estate says show Seaver reveling in his newfound fame and calling himself an international arms dealer. Australia's prime minister says an AI agent created by OpenAI infiltrated a government website. Christina Kukolja reports the government says the incident occurred in June, but OpenAI reported it 2 weeks ago.
14: Speaking in New York at the United Nations General Assembly, Australian Prime Minister Anthony Albanese expressed concern about the breach and how long it took OpenAI to notify his government.
15: This situation is obviously unacceptable. And today I spoke with the CEO of OpenAI, Sam Altman, to express Australia's extreme concern.
14: Albanese confirmed the AI agent accessed public and non-public data on the portal that hosts healthcare spending and other statistics. The Australian government says it believes no personal information was accessed, but an investigation is underway. For NPR News, I'm Christina Kukolja in Melbourne, Australia.
9: With just a few days left in the Major League Baseball regular season, the American League West might make a particularly mediocre kind of history. The Texas Rangers and Houston Astros are tied for first place, both with losing records, 78 and 79. No full season division champion has ever had a losing record. This is NPR News from Washington.
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5: From the New York Times, I'm Rachel Abrams, and this is The Daily. More and more people are wearing technology. Fitness bands, smart rings, biometric shirts. These devices help track everything, from their heart rate to even the temperature of their skin. The latest frontier? Health tech for babies. And it's being supercharged by AI. And so today, my colleague Sapna Maheshwari tells us about her family's experience with all of this health tracking technology. And we discuss whether it's helping us, just adding to our anxieties, or maybe both. It's Wednesday, September 23rd. Okay, so Sapna, as you know, we are here today to talk about not just wearable technology, but all kinds of technology that helps you track health data. And I just want to lay my cards out on the table and say that I don't use any of this stuff. I don't have an Apple Watch. I don't use an Oura Ring.
17: Yeah, so I can tell you that I never thought I would be using a bunch of this technology or that my family would. And it all kind of crept into my life.
5: How so?
17: So I'm a mother of two. And when my first kid was born about 4 years ago, I was looking for a baby monitor. And at that time, as I did my research, everyone kept recommending this monitor called the Nanit, the baby monitor that hooks up to your home Wi-Fi and lives as an app on your phone. Mm-hmm. So you open this app and the app is tracking the baby's movements. It logs when they woke up, when they fell asleep. It can see when their eyes open and close. It's looking at all of these movements and sleep patterns of your baby, and then it's putting it into this digestible format for any parent. So my husband and I would open the app and we would look at the insights tab and we would see, okay, how many times did we visit our baby overnight? How many hours of sleep did she get? How many times did she wake up? And when she woke up, how long was she awake before she put herself back to sleep? And one of the things that hooked us on this app was the video camera would make these cute montages of these moments of greeting our daughter in the morning and this look of joy on her face as we picked her up. And the Nanit is just one of many of these baby tech products. There's a really big rival of Nanit called the Owlet, and that tracks a baby's pulse through a sock. There's an app that tracks feedings and diaper changes, and with that information, markets an AI chatbot to parents who want to understand their baby's habits. There's monitors that send alerts to parents when their baby's face might be covered in the crib, and on and on. And across the board, I would say these apps are feeding off parents' anxiety, their questions, the sort of persistent, is this normal? And I think the running theme with all of these products is they tap into a new parent's desire for more sleep. Anyone with an infant knows that sleep is sort of this holy grail when you have an infant in the home. And there's a lot of other anxieties that they promise to sort of solve. And I noticed this really with my second child when we bought another Nanit, that it had started incorporating more AI into the app. And it was now giving me actual advice. I mean, including, you know, like when they should sleep next, or, you know, how we should interpret different things that they're doing in their crib. And of course, all of these products are trying to sell you the advice with a subscription fee a lot of the time. And it started raising these questions for me around, okay, when should we trust our own instincts versus artificial intelligence when it comes to decision-making around our kids' health? So I went to interview the CEO, Anushka Salinas, at the Nanit office in New York. Salinas sees a lot of potential in the data that Nanit is collecting and the insights that they can give parents over time.
18: So we have this infrastructure and opportunity to unlock this black box that's the first 5 years of life that exists today.
17: Right now, the company is focused on sleep and babies, but it wants to expand beyond sleep into a kid's overall health and development. And investors see that potential as well. Nanit just raised another $50 million last year, and its CEO says that with more data, the company can help parents ultimately make better decisions for their kids.
18: People have questions every single day, multiple times a day. Is this normal? Should my child be doing this? How do I handle that? Right?
17: And I think there is a real conviction from the company in that this kind of information will help parents sleep better, have less anxiety, give them this extra resource that is almost a disadvantage to not have. And she even imagines that parents will keep Nanits in their kids' bedroom to the age of 10.
19: Wow.
17: And Nanit says that it does not sell the data to anyone else. It doesn't target ads against it.
19: Not yet.
17: Not yet.
19: Sapna, after you did this interview with the CEO, obviously as a mother of two children, did that help you weigh the cost-benefit analysis just about whether you should have this in your own home?
17: Yeah, it did help me see some of the benefits and look at, you know, how they're using this information, how it could help me in the future. But, you know, some people in my own life have also pointed out some of the drawbacks and disadvantages of using this sort of technology, namely my own mother, Madhu Maheshwari.
19: So your own mother didn't like this. What were her objections?
17: Many.
20: When you installed the app on my phone, I was shocked. You know, I am just like horrified, but I guess I have to accept. I have to take the parents' instruction.
17: So the first time my mom watched my daughter overnight, I installed the Nanit app on her phone.
20: It started sending me messages. Your baby was tended, you know, that time ago. The baby moved there. You know, I said, my God, this is too much. It was stressing me. Now I'm looking at the monitor and thinking, God, I have to watch this thing. I don't think I liked it. I don't know how you guys put up with that.
17: She was shocked by the constant flow of information. She didn't understand why she was getting these push notifications from this app.
20: One day I put it on my phone and my phone battery died. I didn't realize. In the morning, I woke up and I said, oh my God, what has happened to baby? And I woke up and I was like charged into her room. I said, oh my God, baby must be crying. And, but no, she was asleep. I probably would have heard without that monitor.
17: My mom's of the camp that this kind of information gave us a sense that we could and should control a baby's environment to really optimize the sleep.
19: What does that mean a little bit, optimize the sleep?
17: Yeah, so Nanit actually studies the optimal temperature that a baby can sleep at. They believe it's between 68 and 72 degrees, but they're finding out for sure.
19: Okay.
17: But it's also kind of lore in the parenting world. I mean, I think you could probably find a lot of different sources that tell you that the temperature has to be between 68 and 72 degrees. And to my mom, this is a completely crazy behavior.

0: baby. You can't optimize a little human being as much as adults may be trying to optimize every facet of our diets and exercise and this and that. It's a baby.
1: Babies are not robots. You still need to go with the, you know, your instinct, baby's cue, and a bit relaxed about the whole thing.
0: I think she just sees all of this as an unnecessary layer for what is perhaps the most universal of human experiences.
2: Raising a child. Sapna, you mentioned work and the idea that this technology helps working parents. And I do want to point out that I don't know how old your mother is, but there are a lot more women in the workforce now than a generation ago. And I do wonder, maybe in a little pushback to your mother, whether this technology is helping to balance out what is a gender imbalance in parenting by allowing, for example, both parents to sleep better at night instead of perhaps just the dad.
0: Yeah, so my mom didn't work when she had us and she didn't have to adhere to this sort of work schedule while, you know, raising three kids. But her bigger concern is, you know, is our generation leaning so much on technology that we're replacing some of our human abilities, some of the things that, you know, make us people. And I heard this concern echoed from a pediatrician I spoke with as well. And she said, you know, instead of tuning into what your baby is trying to tell you, observing them yourself, learning their little cues for when they're tired or when they need something from you, are we relying ultimately too much on apps and technology and chatbots? And where does that go from here? And of course, you know, we've been talking about babies, but this type of data collection, sleep scoring, optimization, these are all things that have been happening with adults for some time now and is only set to expand. With all of the advances we're now seeing with AI, we are in this new era of being encouraged to rely on this technology for some of the most personal decisions we can make about our health and our bodies.

0: We'll be right back.
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1: This is The Daily. I'm Rachel Abrams. Back to my conversation with Sapna Maheshwari, who discusses the new frontier in wearable health technology, whether it's helping us, making us more anxious, or both. Okay, Sapna, so far we've only been talking about tracking and analyzing data for babies, but obviously a lot of adults like to track their own data, right? Like, wearables are a huge market. Lots of people listening to this podcast probably use one or know somebody who does. So help me understand how big of a market it is. Like, I wonder if you have a way of quantifying it in some way.
2: Well, let me tell you, Basically half of Americans have one of these things that are tracking our health in some sort of way. People are wearing smartwatches, but they're also wearing the Whoop, they're wearing the Aura, they're wearing all of these different devices, and they're way more sophisticated than just counting your steps. And it's interesting. I mean, Aura

0: and Whoop are companies that could go public that have been valued in the many billions of dollars. Uh-huh. More broadly, wearables, and this market is approaching $100 billion, according to some analysts. And more people are using them to not just track their activity, but to get this AI-fueled advice on what they should do.
1: Can you just give me an example of that?
0: Yeah, so I mean, it's tracking your sleep, and actually, funnily enough, it gives you a sleep score the same as Nana now gives you for your baby. Uh-huh. It can give you really detailed feedback on your exercise habits. And Whoop in particular offers something called a recovery score for its users every morning. And they shoot out this number that's supposed to tell you how ready your body is to take on the day.
2: Wow.
0: And just to be clear, you know, these are consumer products, not medical devices. I don't own one of these devices.
1: Okay.
0: But my husband recently started wearing a Whoop. And so I've gotten kind of a closer look at these devices and how they can alter a person's habits. And I got to say, you know, doctors have been telling him to do this or that for years, but now that Whoop tells him to,
1: he actually listens?
0: Yes, he does.
1: Oh my God. Wait, so what's that dynamic? Why is he listening to Whoop? What is it telling him?
0: So I wanted to talk to my husband for this episode, but he refused. So I did the next best thing, and I decided to interview the friend who got him into the Whoop. So our friend Kevin Huang is a trader for a hedge fund, and so probably more than most people, he's obsessed with data.
3: It felt like something that would jive with my own personality, kind of gamifying your health in a way.
0: Last fall, he got a Whoop after a bunch of his friends were talking up all of these metrics that the Whoop collects.
3: It feels like whenever you talk to someone who also has a Whoop, that's the single commonality of, oh, well, how old are you and how old does your Whoop think you are?
0: And one of the things that got him hooked right away on this thing was something called the Whoop age.
1: Okay, what is a Whoop age?
0: So it's this number that is such a good marketing gimmick for this device. And it's based on a bunch of things. It's based on your sleep performance. Performance is such an absurd word to use, but it is a common word now for this. It's based on your resting heart rate, the amount of activity you engage in every day. And Kevin, who is 37 at the time, did not score so hot.
3: My first Whoop age was actually 44, which was a bit of a shocking number.
0: Said he was 44.
1: Oh no, that's so much older.
0: I don't think it's fair to put someone in a whole different decade without their permission.
3: And so I started waking up regularly at about 5 a.m. on work days to go to the gym to do 45 minutes of cardio every day.
0: He was really focused on his sleep and recovery. And he's watching his diet.
3: So if I eat clean and healthy, then, you know, the recovery score usually is a lot better. Whereas if I'm eating, you know, a lot of fried food and a lot of high sodium food, the recovery score will be lower.
1: And what is his Whoop age?
0: Well, about a year later, his Whoop age is now 35.
1: Congratulations, Kevin.
0: You're back in your 30s.
1: So if he went from a 44-year-old Whoop age to 35, that's pretty impressive, if we are to believe that the Whoop age actually means something.
0: Right, which is a significant caveat here.
1: That is so interesting, because I'm going to bet that, like your husband, he probably knew that those changes would be good for his health before he had a Whoop and a Whoop age. And yet it took the Whoop and the Whoop age to actually influence his behavior.
0: Yeah, that's right. And I think that's similar to some of what the Nana CEO was pushing around the company and the sort of specificity of the data that they offer and the recommendations tailored to your child. The Whoop was tracking him specifically. I think that the advice then that he got from this app and from this product felt really meaningful, because it was tailored to his activities and all the information he'd been sort of feeding the device over a couple of weeks. And I think that's the difference in why this advice might feel more powerful. And it was seeing Kevin change his habits and talk about the Whoop and his Whoop age that convinced my husband to join the sort of the cult around this product.
1: You're kind of answering my question here. How do you feel about him joining the cult? Like, does he talk about it incessantly, his own Whoop age now?
0: Well, I think the weirdest thing is that Whoop has really entered the chat of our relationship. If we are going out with friends, let's say we have a great evening, maybe we've had a couple cocktails, you know, the next day he's sort of lamenting, oh man, like we didn't sleep great, we didn't eat great, we had a little too much fun last night, and here are the numbers to show for it. You know, I think there is this tension right now between people who sort of subscribe to this data making their lives better and being worth collecting mm-hmm. and being the way of the future, and those who say, you know, what's the point? Like, mm-hmm. do we need any of this? Should we brick our phones right. and unplug right. and do this less? And I'm really curious to see if these companies who are trafficking in this world are right, and that this is the way of the future, and that, you know, this conversation will seem trite when we all have libraries of data from 0 to 100. And it feels too like this is coming at a time when we're just learning about how AI can be used to interpret all of this information. We know that AI sort of thrives on data. And here we are collecting reams and reams of data around how we breathe in the case of a baby, but also walk, move, eat, sleep. You know, what kinds of information, recommendations will we get from all of that? Mm-hmm. How could this affect us as we age? I mean, right now, one thing that really struck me as I was researching this, I talked to a researcher who had been studying people using wearables and all of these smartwatches and Aura rings and Whoops. And she was saying that what they have found largely is the people optimizing their wellness are those that are already well. Mm. But, you know, on the other hand, there are some pretty amazing breakthroughs that some of these wearables have come to around identifying early onset Parkinson's or different things related to the heart.
1: I want to come back to something that you said earlier that I have just been thinking about this entire conversation that I think is so interesting, which is this idea that all of this, even given all of these benefits, that we are losing some part of our intuition.
0: Yeah, I think that's the big question here. And I feel a lot of concern around that. I mean, is technology dulling our instincts and our senses, really? And that's why I was so interested in this subject around babies and baby monitors, because to me, becoming a parent felt universal, like I was engaging in something ancient, something humans have been doing literally since the beginning of humans. And here I was being presented with all of these new tools in which to do this thing that people have been doing forever. And, you know, what did that mean for me, for people like me, for generations around us? I think all of this technology raises the question, are we giving up something meaningful, something superhuman, something very us when we engage with it, when we turn to it, when we outsource decisions to it? And I see with the growth of these technologies, with the ambitions of these companies, these are questions that we will all be grappling with increasingly in the future.
1: Sapna Maheshwari, thank you so much for joining us.
0: Thanks for having me.
1: Sapna Maheshwari is a business reporter for the New York Times.
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7: It's 6:30. 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
10: In Los Angeles, I'm Kai Rizdahl. It is Wednesday today. This one is the 23rd of September. Good as it always is to have you along, everybody. We're going to spend, I don't know, the first 10 or 11 minutes of the program today, directly or indirectly, on bonds. And what I want you to do every time you hear that word today is think of it as the cost of money. Bonds get sold and bonds get bought with an eye toward their yield, the interest rate whoever issues the bond has to pay. And the yield on the 10-year Treasury bond today hit 5.135%. Apologies for going to the third decimal place there, but when a government is borrowing the way this government is borrowing, thousandths of a percentage point really matter. So, our indirect approach to bonds today comes via the mortgage market, where the 30-year fixed-rate mortgage now sits at almost 7.2%, a two-year high. Meanwhile, and to absolutely nobody's surprise, the Mortgage Bankers Association says mortgage applications have dropped for the third week in a row. And as Marketplace's Sabri Benishour reports now, to get us going, those two data points mean some things are happening in the housing market.
11: So demand for homes is down, which makes sense. Buyers aren't thrilled about buying when mortgages are this high. But something else a little weirder is happening too.
12: We're also seeing more homeowners deciding to list their homes.
11: Daryl Fairweather is chief economist at Redfin.
12: Either these sellers are just tired of waiting because it's been so long that mortgage rates have been high. And if they're waiting for a better market, maybe they realize that that better market isn't coming. Or they are getting nervous that prices might fall.
11: More sellers equals more supply, and you add in slowing demand, and home prices have slowed down, rising just 2% yearly, which is slower than overall inflation and slower than wage growth. And that would be great, except for the high mortgage rates. Allie Wolf is chief economist for Zonda.
13: Since the start of the year, consumers have lost roughly 10% in purchasing power just from higher interest rates.
11: When demand is like this and prices aren't rising much, builders aren't interested in building new homes. Dhanushka Naniyakara does forecasting for the National Association of Home Builders.
14: Their permits numbers are down, the starts numbers are down year to date.
11: And building a home is kind of a long-term thing, so home builders usually look past short-term bumps in the road, like a flare-up of mortgage rates. But they are not looking past it because it isn't a short-term thing.
14: In our forecast, we don't have the mortgage rates coming close to 6 or below 6 in the next two-year window.
11: There are some silver linings. If you're a seller, prices are at least still generally rising. If you are lucky enough to be able to buy, 2 out of 3 home builders are offering discounts to offset higher mortgages, and there are fewer bidding wars. In New York, I'm Sabri Benishour for Marketplace.
10: Wall Street today, bonds were selling off, stocks were selling off, oil was being bought. We will have the details when we do the numbers.

0: The influences of Mio's teachers Ducas, Dandy, and Vidor had already made their mark on the young composer. He had spent 2 years in Brazil, absorbing the exotic sights and sounds there. He had banded for a short time with other prominent French composers under the tutelage of Jean Cocteau. Where would his musical life take him next? It was about this time that Mio went to London for a performance of the Brazilian-inspired Le Boeuf sur le Toit, and it was there that he was exposed to jazz for the first time, hearing Billy Arnold and his band visiting from New York City. We're listening to a recording made by Billy Arnold's band just 2 years after Mio heard it. Mio said, "In the course of frequent visits to the performances, I tried to analyze and assimilate what I heard. The new music was extremely subtle in its use of timbre, the saxophone breaking in, squeezing out the juice of dreams." Or the trumpet, dramatic or languorous by turns. The clarinet, frequently played in its upper register. The lyrical use of the trombone, glancing with its slide over quarter tones in crescendos of volume and pitch, thus intensifying the feeling. And the whole, so various yet not disparate, held together by the piano and subtly punctuated by the complex rhythms of the percussion, a kind of inner beat, the vital pulse of the rhythmic life of the music. I had the idea of using these timbres and rhythms in a work of chamber music, but I first had to penetrate more deeply into the arcana of this new musical form, whose technique still baffled me. Well, he may have been baffled for a time, but he was able to quickly assimilate it into new compositions, and one of the first was Caramel Mou, or Soft Caramel. Here it is with Alexandre Tarot at the piano, but first we have the opportunity of hearing Mio, with Mio's wife Madeleine reading the poem that inspired the piece.
1: Now we're going to make a little trip back in the past. That means the 1920s, because it was the most exciting period that I had had the joy of living through. During all the experiences that we did at this time, the jazz appeared coming from America, and I had always the idea to try to take the jazz out of the dancing hall to bring it in the concert hall. I wrote a shimmy, which was the dance rather a la mode in the 20s. Jean Cocteau wrote a little poem to add in this little shimmy, which is very Dadaist-minded. We made a rough translation of this poem that Madeleine is going to read you.
2: So you all know what caramel mou means, I suppose. Soft candy or soft caramel. Take a young girl, fill her up with ice and gin, shake it up to make an androgyn, and send her back to her family. Allô, allô, operator, don't disconnect me. Don't connect me. Don't neck me. Don't. Oh, how sad it is to be the king of animals. Oh, love is the greatest of all pain. Take a young girl, put on her lips a dash of bitter, and shake it all, and send her back to her family. I know a man who was so unhappy in love that he played Chopin's nocturnes on the drum. Hello? Hello, operator? Don't disconnect me. I was speaking to... Take a young girl, fill her up with ice and gin. Don't you think that art is a little... Shake it up to make an androgyn and send her back to her family. One says to the child, wash your hands. One doesn't say, wash your teeth. Caramel mou.

Performing there were Alexandre Tarot piano, Florent Jodelet percussion, and Jean Desaluges tenor, playing the jazz-inspired Caramel Mou, or Soft Caramel, by Darius Milhaud, and introducing that, Madame Milhaud, Milhaud's wife Madeleine, read the poem. Shortly thereafter, Milhaud received an invitation to take an extended concert trip to the United States. With his newfound love of jazz, Milhaud jumped at the opportunity. He wasn't a great pianist, so in preparing for the concerts, he wrote some pieces of moderate difficulty for him to premiere. Leopold Stokowski invited him to conduct the Philadelphia Orchestra, but he had never conducted before. This was an intimidating prospect, as he considered it to be the finest orchestra in the world. What a way to make your conducting debut. He further deepened his appreciation for African-American bass music, begun with his immersion in jazz, when he met Harry Burley, the same Burley that Dvorak admired, who played for Milhaud his arrangement of spirituals. He also heard Paul Whiteman's jazz orchestra, which Milhaud called the Rolls-Royce of dance music. Shortly thereafter, Whiteman worked with Gershwin on the Rhapsody in Blue. But then he went to Harlem, and he relates how the world hadn't yet discovered the pure jazz found in Harlem. He was intoxicated by it and called it a revelation. Quoting him, "Its effect on me was so overwhelming that I couldn't tear myself away. More than ever, I resolved to use jazz in a chamber work." Well, that chamber work turned out to be his next masterpiece, La Création du Monde, or The Creation of the World. It's a ballet which draws its inspiration from African folklore about the world's creation. And for the first time, Milhaud fully embraced the world of jazz. He even scored it for the same number of players that he heard in Harlem, 17. Here it is with Leonard Bernstein conducting an orchestra assembled for the recording session in The Creation of the World by Milhaud.

Leonard Bernstein, relatively early in his career, conducting an orchestra in La Création du Monde, The Creation of the World, a jazz-inspired ballet by Darius Milhaud. Speaking of ballet and jazz, Milhaud was tangentially involved in one of the most unusual projects in Europe at the time. He had met Cole Porter several times in Paris and suggested him as a composer to the Ballet Suédois, the same company that premiered La Création du Monde, and the resulting ballet called Within the Quota materialized. Here's an excerpt from that surprising work.

John McGlynn conducting the London Sinfonietta in Sweetheart of the World from the ballet Within the Quota by Cole Porter. To make it even more surprising, Charles Cochelin did the orchestration. Millot was on a roll after La Création du Monde and was commissioned to write one based on Commedia dell'arte, Commedia dell'arte being the improvised tradition of comic theater, which reigned in mostly Italy through the 16th and 17th centuries. He responded with one of his most charming works. It's called Salade, literally salad. He used several Italian themes he had collected on a trip to Sardinia. And here is the overture to Salade by Millot with a Poznan Philharmonic, Lukas Borovic, the conductor.

That's the overture to the ballet Salade by Darius Milhaud with a Poznan Philharmonic and conductor Lukas Borovich. We're learning about Darius Milhaud all this week on Exploring Music. I'm Peter Van de Graaff. Be sure to visit our website and drop us a line. And also check out our Facebook page and play our Exploring Music puzzle. Milhaud was circulating in some pretty high circles around this time. He was even approached by Sergei Diaghilev of the Ballet Russe. But as Diaghilev didn't like Milhaud's music, he asked him to write one in the style of Jacques Offenbach. It's called Le Train Bleu, the Blue Train. From it, here are the entrance of the tennis champion and the entrance of the golf player from Milhaud's Le Train Bleu after Offenbach.

The entrance of the tennis champion and the entrance of the golf player from the ballet Le Train Bleu by Darius Milhaud with the Saarbrücken Radio Orchestra and conductor Robert Reimer. The references to sports coincide closely with a work by his mentor Eric Satie and his Sports and Diversions, which have pieces about golf and tennis and yachting, etc. Stravinsky was originally asked to write it, but turned it down because the fee was too low. When the same fee was offered to Satie, he turned it down because it was too high. Only when they reduced the fee did he agree to the project. His distaste for monetary concerns was one of the things that attracted Milhaud to him. Speaking of Satie, in 1925 he passed away, and Milhaud was given permission to enter Satie's bedroom. No one was ever allowed in there. Milhaud found, among other things, behind the piano, it had fallen behind the piano, a score to an unknown piece called Jack in the Box, which he then orchestrated for Diaghilev's company. And let's hear that now with the Utah Symphony and Maurice Abravanel.

Utah Symphony, Maurice Bravenel conducting, and Darius Milhaud's orchestration of piano music by Eric Satie called Jack in the Box. That same year, Milhaud married his cousin Madeleine, and the marriage was uncommonly happy. Their honeymoon was in Palestine. She later said that they never had a single argument and lived in complete harmony. She died in 2008, by the way, at the age of 105. And they had one son, Daniel, who became a painter. Milhaud wrote a work about their domestic happiness called La Muse Ménagère. And there are sections about getting ready in the morning and cooking, decorating the house with flowers, their son painting, and so on. And let's hear those sections with Milhaud himself at the piano.

Darius Milhaud playing his own music, as we heard excerpts from La Muse Ménagère, the household muse, about a day in the life of the Milhaud family. Milhaud continued his friendship with Jean Cocteau, who had read a newspaper story about a young Romanian man who left his home to seek his fortune. He found his fortune, returned many years later to his family, who didn't recognize him and killed him to get his money. And this inspired Cocteau to write an opera libretto called Le Pauvre Matelot, The Poor Sailor. Very brief opera for four singers with modern costumes in one set, and that became one of Milhaud's most popular works. And here's an excerpt from Act 3 of Milhaud's Le Pauvre Matelot.

Music from Act 3, making use of, by the way, the English sea shanty Blow the Man Down from the opera Le Pauvre Matelot, The Poor Sailor, by Darius Milhaud. In 1930, he began experiencing sharp pains that would eventually accompany him throughout his life and cause him to be in a wheelchair eventually, permanently, rheumatoid arthritis. He would often have to cancel performances. To help his fingers maintain their dexterity, he would use them to create shadow portraits of friends and colleagues against the wall. And, by his own admission, the likenesses were very close. So Poulenc, Hindemith, Prokofiev, and Satie all appeared on the wall in Milhaud's bedroom. He only regretted, he later said, that he never had pictures taken of his creations. I don't want to end today's show on such a tragic note, as we heard in Le Pauvre Matelot, so let's hear something Milhaud wrote as he was coming out of the worst difficulties brought about by his arthritis. It's a cute little piece called the Pastorale for clarinet, bassoon, and oboe. And here it is with members of the Athena Ensemble.

In spite of that pastoral music, trouble was on the horizon for Millot and his family as World War II was approaching. There is some drama in tomorrow's show, but also a great deal of fortune that comes their way. 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I'm Peter Vandegraff. 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

0: Niels Gade is remembered as one of the most important Danish composers from the mid-1800s. We just heard his Symphony No. 7, performed by the Stockholm Sinfonietta with conductor Neeme Järvi on Music Through the Night.
1: Claude Debussy and Maurice Ravel are often compared as leading Impressionist composers, though neither really liked that label, Impressionist. But they had something else in common, their love of felines. Debussy kept a series of fluffy Angora cats, all named Lin, who were allowed to lounge on his writing desk and make a mess of his pencil collection. Ravel lived with a colony of Siamese, and like any proud cat dad, he boasted about their antics in letters to all his long-suffering friends. It makes one wonder if their cats had an influence when it came to composing works like Clair de Lune and Bolero.
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0: Pianist Mitsuko Uchida is a beloved interpreter of Mozart, and we just heard why. She played the Piano Concerto No. 15 by Mozart with the English Chamber Orchestra under conductor Jeffrey Tate.
1: Adagio, Sonata Allegro, Finale. Why is most music terminology in Italian? Well, the simple answer is tradition. Most composers setting the music trends in the Renaissance were from Italy, so they passed on their Italian words to composers across Europe. But by the 19th century, many composers started using their native languages for those tempo or expression markings. And composers of the 20th century took it even further with esoteric tempi like Satie's Munissez-vous de clairvoyance, meaning arm yourself with clairvoyance, and from Percy Grainger, clingingly. Still, the allegros, prestos, and vivaces of Italian are here to stay.
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On the next Fresh Air, Sean Combs, the music mogul known as Diddy, is in federal prison. How did he remain powerful for so long despite decades of warning signs and allegations? We talk with

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1: It's 5:43. You're listening to Northwest Public Broadcasting. The average rate on a traditional 30-year fixed mortgage just rose above 7.1%. It's the highest it's been in more than 2 years. That's pushing more people toward adjustable rate mortgages. Hear more about that in 10 minutes on the Marketplace Morning Report.

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across the northwest, we've got a partly to mostly cloudy day with a slight chance of showers. East of the Cascades, still going to be rather warm in many places. Highs mainly in the 70s to lower 80s. Around Ellensburg and Cle Elum, it'll be a little bit cooler, though. In western Washington, also cooler. Highs mainly in the upper 50s to mid 60s.

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1: It's 6:19. You're listening to Northwest Public Broadcasting. China used to buy a lot of U.S. farm products, but it slashed its purchases in retaliation for President Trump's tariffs. Hear more on this and other factors now causing financial pain specifically for American farmers. That's in 15 minutes on Morning Edition. All across the Northwest, it's partly to mostly cloudy today. East of the Cascades, highs mainly in the 70s to lower 80s, but the Lewis-Clark Valley could reach all the way up into the upper 80s. In western Washington, a chance of rain and much cooler, highs in the upper 50s to mid-60s.

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1: On the next Fresh Air, Sean Combs, the music mogul known as Diddy, is in federal prison. How did he remain powerful for so long despite decades of warning signs and allegations? 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

0: The Borodin Trio has spent the past half hour at center stage here at NWPB Classical. The members of the trio performing for you that piano trio number one by the Spaniard Joaquin Turina. Now, that work dates from 1926. This afternoon, you'll have a chance to hear the quintet for piano and strings, written just 5 years earlier in 1921 by the Venezuelan-born French composer Reynaldo Anne. Angeli will share the music and the performances with you this afternoon from 1 until 4 here on NWPB Classical and at nwpb.org.
1: It's no secret, humans seem to be losing the war on rats. So to help fight, rat rangers enter the picture.
2: 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Because the reason that they're here is because we provide an ideal environment for them.
1: I'm Scott Detrow. Rat rangers in D.C. take residents into the city's back alleys at night to learn why rats thrive and ways to reduce rodents. 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
0: A Thursday broadcast co-hosted by NWPB's Avery Cooper. It begins at 4 this afternoon, runs until 6 this evening. 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
3: Programs on Northwest Public Broadcasting are brought to you in part by members of the Leadership Circle, including Thomas and Donna Blanton in Ellensburg, Kathleen Charles in Bellingham, and Gregory and Catherine Exaris in Richland.
0: Well, the Lewis Clark Valley can expect a sunny day, but elsewhere east of the Cascades, increasingly cloudy conditions. The high temperatures generally in the 70s to lower 80s, but reaching the mid-80s still in parts of the Palouse and the Lewis Clark Valley. The occasional sun break aside, mostly cloudy skies across western Washington, a slight chance of showers this afternoon, a likelihood of rain this evening. Highs on the west side in the upper 50s to mid-60s. Well, as we suggested last hour, perhaps you've had this experience, and more than once, when traveling around our beautiful Pacific Northwest, while driving, while hiking or biking, yes, finding yourself in a mountain pass. This is the section or movement titled In the Mountain Pass from the first suite of Caucasian sketches. Music here by the Russian composer Mikhail Ippolitov Ivanov.

0: in the Mountain Pass, from the first suite of Caucasian sketches by the Russian composer Ippolitov Ivanov. David Zinman, they're conducting the Baltimore Symphony, his former orchestra, on NWPB Classical. Well, the recent fund drive has ended. 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

Canzone Personale number 1. That song-like piece for brass, created at the turn of the 17th century in Venice by Giovanni Gabrielli, and they're recorded by Canadian Brass. Announcing our Thursday afternoon together on this 24th day of September. Let's see, this would be the second full day of autumn 2026 as we come to you here on the Classical Service of NWPB. Later in this hour, chamber music by Robert Schumann in the form of his Fairy Tales. But right now, we're going to fast forward to the mid-1950s and the second in a series of multiple, indeed several such suites of regional and national dances created by Malcolm Arnold, that English trumpeter turned composer conductor from the mid-1950s, his second book of English dances, here with the Philharmonia Orchestra of London, as led by the Scottish conductor, Brighton Thompson.

0: The Philharmonia Orchestra of London, with Bryden Thompson conducting, playing music by Malcolm Arnold, the second book of his English dances, which he put together back in the mid-1950s. There you had music by that trumpeter-turned-composer-conductor Malcolm Arnold. Next hour, you can hear an original trumpet concerto written by Telemann. Anjali will share this afternoon from 1 until 4. From our studios here at NWPB Classical, a very good afternoon to you. Happy Thursday. Thanks for your company again today. I'm Steve Reeder. It's 12:15.
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0: Press A to Play with our resident gamers, Anjali and Devin and Connor, returning tomorrow afternoon at 3, and again Saturday evening at 6, right here on this station, the Classical Service of NWPB. Another opportunity for you now to use your vivid imagination as we bring you this trio by Robert Schumann. It deliberately employs the same instrumentation as Mozart's Kegelstadt Trio, including the clarinet, a piece here in which Schumann wanted to exploit what he called the picturesque and the fanciful. These are his fairy tales. This trio in four sections: Nobuko Imai, viola; Janet Hilton, clarinet; Roger Vignolis, piano.

0: Here's the complete set of four fairy tales by Robert Schumann, scored in trio form, making use of the same instruments as Mozart had employed in his so-called Kegelstadt trio. In this case, the clarinetist Janice Hilton, the violist Nobuko Imai, and the pianist Roger Vignolis, collaborating in Schumann for you today, here on the Classical Music Service of Northwest Public Broadcasting, streaming at nwpb.org, coming your way next hour, the Quintet for Piano and Strings, written by the Venezuelan-born French composer Reynaldo Ahn. That's coming your way in the 1 o'clock segment this afternoon here on NWPB. Right now, it's 12:31.
1: You're a potato farmer. You've got a bumper crop. Great, right? Wrong.
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1: I'm Kai Rizdal. How many potatoes are too many potatoes? You'll find out next time on Marketplace.
0: Marketplace, the evening report, now heard every weekday evening at 6:30, right after The Daily, powered by New York Times Journalism, here on the Classical Service of NWPB.
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0: Yes, the Lewis Clark Valley can expect a sunny day. But elsewhere, east of the Cascades, increasingly cloudy conditions on this Thursday. The high temperatures generally in the 70s to lower 80s, but reaching the mid-80s still in parts of the Palouse and the Lewis-Clark Valley. The occasional sun break aside, mostly cloudy skies across western Washington, a slight chance of showers this afternoon, a likelihood of rain this evening. Highs on the west side in the upper 50s to mid-60s. Now, to follow our fairy tales in this hour, another kind of musical experience for you, the first suite of Ancient Airs and Dances, created in 1917 by Ottorino Respighi, and here recorded by the Orpheus Chamber Orchestra of New York.

0: And that was the first of the three suites of ancient airs and dances, created in the 20th century by Ottorino Respighi, and they're performed by the conductorless Orpheus Chamber Orchestra of New York. Anjali's going to share with you an iconic piece of piano music by Frédéric Chopin here at the top of the hour at 1, now just 14 minutes away. You're also going to hear other music created in France. Next hour, the Piano Quintet by Reynaldo Ahn. And in the 2 o'clock hour, the Pastoral Suite for Orchestra by Emmanuel Chaprier.
1: Hello, I'm Peter Van de Graaff. There are a few works by Darius Milhaud that have risen to the top, famous pieces in most every music lover's consciousness. We're going to find out all about this man. A refugee from France who taught in California, he counted among his pupils Burt Bacharach, Dave Brubeck, and William Bolcom. This week on Exploring Music, it's all about Darius Milhaud. I hope you'll be listening.
0: A couple of really fun, smaller-scale pieces tonight. King René's Hearth for Woodwind Quintet and Scaramouche. Peter's also going to sample one of Milhaud's symphonies and one of his string quartets. It's all Milhaud and you in the 7 o'clock hour tonight when Peter Van de Graaff returns hosting Exploring Music. Still more French music for you right now. Maurice Ravel with his Minuet in the Olden Style.

Minuet in the Olden Style by Maurice Ravel. Claudio Abbado, they're conducting the Berlin Philharmonic on NWPB Classical. 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Thanks again for caring and for listening, for donating, and for generally supporting Northwest Public Broadcasting. Now, the final musical word in this noon hour goes to Smetana, he of the Moldau fame. This is the little ballet section from the first act of his opera, The Brandenburgers in Bohemia.

0: Another of our daily musical dividends for you here at NWPB Classical. You've just heard the little ballet sequence composed by Smetana for inclusion in the first act of his opera called The Brandenburgers in Bohemia, a medieval story in terms of its setting. The Czechoslovak State Philharmonic, as conducted there by Robert Stankowski. I'm Steve Rader, thanking you so much for your company once again today. I'll look for you again tomorrow morning at 9, Angeli Dodia awaits with 3 more hours of wonderful musical entertainment for you on NWPB Classical.
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The Minute Waltz by Chopin. Not Chopin's own nickname, Minute, that was ascribed by his publisher, but Chopin. His biographer at least claimed that Chopin was inspired by watching a small dog chasing its tail. The Minute Waltz was performed today by Edil Biret as part of your afternoon's classical music on Northwest Public Broadcasting. Great to be with you today. I'm Anjali Dodia. The time is 1:03. The music continues until the start of All Things Considered at 4 o'clock and continues tonight at 7 with Exploring Music as well. Well, here now are two rags by Scott Joplin, Something Doing and Cascades, arranged and performed by the Washington Saxophone Quartet.

You heard there the Washington Saxophone Quartet with a couple of pieces by Scott Joplin. Well, the first was Scott Joplin and Scott Hayden collaboration, Something Doing. And the last was The Cascades, the rag by Scott Joplin, arranged by Arthur Frackenpole. Now, we would like to think that the Cascades rag was named after our beautiful Cascade Mountain range we have here across the region, but no. Joplin was actually inspired by a beautiful water feature that was at the St. Louis World's Fair in 1904. That water feature featured waterfalls, 14 of them, that flowed into a basin in front of the fair's centerpiece, the Festival Hall. Well, you had here the Washington Saxophone Quartet with Something Doing and Cascades, music of Scott Joplin, here on NWPB. Well, NWPB's recent fund drive reached a successful conclusion yesterday. 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Chamber music now by the Venezuelan-born French composer Reinaldo Ahn, who's well known for his art songs as well. And during his lifetime, he was also a notable conductor, especially specializing in the music of Mozart, or interpreting the music of Mozart, that is. This piano quintet was composed in 1921, performed here by the Parisian Quartet, Alexandre Tarot as pianist joining the ensemble.

0: the Quintet for Piano and Strings by Reynaldo Ahn, the Parisian Quartet plus pianist Alexandre Tarot rounds that ensemble out to five members. Ahn's piano quintet composed in 1921 and heard here on Northwest Public Broadcasting thanks to listeners, supporters like you. I'm Anjali Jodia. A pleasure to join in your afternoon's music leading to the start of All Things Considered at 4 o'clock. The time now is 1:38. In our 2 o'clock hour, we'll share more French music, this time by one of Ahn's fellow French contemporaries, except the generation earlier. That's Emmanuel Chabrier, one of his suites, coming up in our 2 o'clock hour. And in our 3 o'clock hour, we'll sample some Debussy and Saint-Saëns.
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0: For now, we turn to Johann Nepomuk Hummel, a student of Mozart and Haydn, a contemporary of Beethoven, a talented pianist and composer in his own right. But this was his trumpet concerto that he composed for one of the very first concerts where he was serving as music director to the Esterházy family. That's a position that he took over from his teacher, Haydn. Hummel's trumpet concerto is performed here by Rolf Kanke and the Camerata Renania.

0: Ralph Kanko is trumpet soloist with Camerata Renania, the trumpet concerto by Johann Nepomuk Hummel on NWPB.
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0: one of the madrigals of John Dowland, as performed by the Toronto Consort. That's "Can She Excuse My Wrongs?"
1: Bruges was a wealthy, artistically vibrant metropolis in the late Middle Ages, and the Church of St. Donatien was an important musical hub there. Next time on Early Music Now, we'll hear works by composers who were associated with St. Donatien, including Jacob Obrecht and Lupus Hellink. I'm Sarah Schneider, hoping you'll join me next time for Early Music Now.
0: Join Sarah Schneider for Early Music Now tomorrow evening at 8 o'clock and Sunday afternoon at 2 here on NWPB. For now, music of Emmanuel Chabrier, who didn't intend to be a musician at all at the wishes of his family. He went to law school and then joined the French government as a civil servant. And he dabbled in music on the side, but it wasn't until he was in his late 30s that he made the official switch from amateur musician to professional musician and composer. This is Emmanuel Chabrier's Pastoral Suite, Jan-Pascal Tortelier leading the Ulster Orchestra.

Jan-Pascal Tortelier leading the Ulster Orchestra in the Pastoral Suite by Emmanuel Chabrier on Northwest Public Broadcasting. Well, our next work is something of a family affair. Pepe Romero is guitarist playing music by his father. This is Malagueña.

0: Malagueña, the guitar piece by Celedonio Romero, performed here by his son, Pepe Romero, on Northwest Public Broadcasting. 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
0: Music of Bach now, his English Suite number 3, one of a set of suites that are all together called his English Suites. Not that the music is particularly English at all. In fact, Bach was more inspired by French lute pieces in composing this keyboard work. The name possibly comes as a tribute to a famous harpsichordist, violinist, and composer who was very famous in England. Bach's English Suite number 3, the English Suite number 3, performed here by Anne-Marie McDermott.

Anne-Marie McDermott on piano, performing here the English Suite No. 3 by Johann Sebastian Bach on NWPB. And you can explore the music of Bach and his contemporaries every weekend on Sunday Baroque. Suzanne Bona is your host, Sunday mornings 10 to noon and afternoons 3 to 4 here on NWPB. 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Music of Vaughan Williams now, In the Fen Country, performed by the Academy of St. Martin in the Fields under Neville Mariner's direction.

0: Neville Mariners Academy of St. Martin in the Fields was performing there in the Fen Country by Vaughan Williams. It's music evoking that area of East England known as the Fens. And while a student at Cambridge, Vaughan Williams would often travel through that region, across the lowlands and through the marshlands, to hear choral services at the historic Ely Cathedral. It was built in the 11th century. So Vaughan Williams was remembering those times walking through those areas or traveling through those areas and bringing those memories to this music. Some English folk song as well. The Fen Country, or rather In the Fen Country by Vaughan Williams with the Academy of St. Martin in the Fields on Northwest Public Broadcasting. And we have some dream music coming up next. One of the dreams of love of Franz Schubert.
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Liebesträume, or Dreams of Love, number 3. That was the 3rd in the set by Franz Liszt. Claudio Arrau at the piano here on Northwest Public Broadcasting. Well, here now is music of Debussy that describes a moment with a fawn in a beautiful sunlit meadow glen, or rather a forest glen. And in Debussy's music, the fawn, that is the mythological creature, half man, half goat, is well known for playing the flute, or at least it's associated with that instrument. So Debussy gave special attention to that flute part. So as the fawn awakens in that meadow, let's listen to Debussy's Prelude to the Afternoon of a Fawn with the Smithsonian Chamber Players.

The Prelude to the Afternoon of a Faun by Claude Debussy. The Smithsonian Chamber Players, under Kenneth Slowick's direction, performing here on NWPB. 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Music for violin and orchestra by Saint-Saëns now. Introduction and Rondo Capriccioso. Joshua Bell is the violin soloist with the Royal Philharmonic Orchestra under Andrew Litton's direction.

0: Joshua Bell, violinist with the Royal Philharmonic Orchestra under Andrew Litton's direction. The introduction and Rondo Capriccioso by Camille Saint-Saëns.
1: It's no secret, humans seem to be losing the war on rats. So to help fight, Rat Rangers enter the picture.
2: How do we make our environment less welcoming to rats? Because the reason that they're here is because we provide an ideal environment for them.
1: I'm Scott Detrow. Rat Rangers in D.C. take residents into the city's back alleys at night to learn why rats thrive and ways to reduce rodents. That story on All Things Considered from NPR News.
0: Plus, meet the newly appointed conductors of the San Francisco Symphony and LA Philharmonic today on All Things Considered. 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It's followed by The Daily, powered by New York Times Journalism. And then at 6:30, Marketplace. Here are six airs by an English composer of the late Renaissance, early Baroque. We're talking early 17th century here. Six airs by John Jenkins, performed by the New York Chamber Music Double Reed Ensemble.

0: members of the New York Chamber Music Double Reed Ensemble. They're with Six Airs by John Jenkins, a late Renaissance, early Baroque English composer. And these were six of his airs or dances arranged for Double Reed Ensemble and performed by the New York Chamber Music Double Reed Ensemble under Ilona Peterson's direction. 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
0: And that's coming your way tomorrow afternoon at 1 o'clock with an encore Sunday at 12 noon here on NWPB Classical. Well, here now is music by Mozart composed for that instrument, the bassoon. His concerto performed by Klaus Thunemann and the Academy of St. Martin in the Fields.